luxury and ease, a place of comfort and pleasure where your every desire is granted on the spot. So before you start looking for cheap flights online, you should probably know that this land of lux doesn't exist. In medieval times, the land of cocaine, not the other stuff, was a fantasy place meant to offset the harshness of medieval peasant life. So here is Sir Edward Elgar's Cocaine Overture, which reimagines this land of luxury and urbane pleasures at the turn of 20th century London.

0: something else to today's generation.
1: Thank you very much for coming out. This is a real boost.
2: To see Keith Wilson in the wild.
1: In the wild, yes. Well,
3: the moment these supporters have been waiting for is here. Keith Wilson arrives in his blue dress shirt and blazer. He starts chatting with Jerry about stands like this one for handing out lawn.

0: What's his name? Well, back in the day, we knew him as Snoop Doggy Dogg.
1: Well, my first rap name was Snoop Rock Ski, because I love Cool Rock Ski from the Fat Boys. And then as I got older, I became Snoop Dogg. And then my cousin, his name was Tate Doggy Dogg. And I just liked the way that Doggy Dogg sounded.
0: But by 1998, he was back to just Snoop Dogg.
1: I was always Snoop.
0: In 2013...

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1: And we're looking for the story that connects those risks. 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One right answer will be picked at random. The prize is a Day 6 tote bag. 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

0: And that's our show for this week. Day 6 was produced by Annie Bender, Michelle Parisi, Pedro Sanchez, and Bridget Stringer Holden. Our senior producer is Gord Westmacott, and I'm Brent Bambury. It's 6 days to the Russian Duma elections, 2 days to the Emmys, and 7 days till we meet again on Day 6.
1: And I just like the way that doggy dog sounded.

sides now to Baby Beluga. Create a cover version and upload a video of your class performing the cover. Amazing prizes are up for grabs, including thousands of dollars.

0: anybody to change to the Equal Earth projection. What for you has to be done? And I think Aleji was earlier talking about the African Union actually leading the cause for its member states to actually begin to use the right map. Where should the change that we're looking for start from?
1: Well, it needs to start at policy level, right? I think governments have to domesticate the

0: I expect that Ghana should take the lead in this. They already are pursuing or championing other resolutions that are supposed to be Pan-African in nature. So I expect that in the coming months, we will see some kind of leadership, depending on how, in terms of the next step of implementation, of course, led by Togo and the African Union. I'm sure we'll see Ghana also subjecting to that. But for now, I think we still need some time to see how many countries, including Ghana, will react.
1: Very well. Moki, how much time do nations need to adopt this?
2: I mean, I don't think that's something I can answer. But, if I were a minister of education, I would immediately get every school that is a government school to download. These resources are free. They're on the internet. They may not be in the textbooks yet, but the following year, when they're printing textbooks, make sure that every single publisher that is supplying books to schools in Ghana, at least the ones that are controlled by government, they need to have the right projection. And that's something that can be easily done. It's because, like I said, we've known since February. So I think it's about action. And, people may say, oh, well, there's so many other things we need to do. Education is an issue. People aren't reading and writing. We can't fix everything. There are things that are low-hanging fruit that we can do to make a slight difference, and this is one of them.
1: I know you may not want us to talk about this, or you feel that it's a minute part of the entire resolution discussion, but the one country abstaining from this vote also means a lot to a lot of people, and discussions online have revealed this parting. The reason the United States gave was that this moves beyond just a size problem to an ideological project they believe Africa or whoever started the resolution is embarking on, and that there are more important things for the United Nations, like world peace, for instance, to focus on instead of changing the size of a continent. Let's look at that argument in itself. How do you want to address that argument?
2: It's the reason, it's a frivolous argument, or the reason why the UN is not respected. I mean,

0: this disease.
1: Well, you distinguish in the book between two ways in which we can get this distinction between signal and noise wrong, and that's over-projecting signal and over-projecting noise. So over-projecting signal makes us take things personally when we shouldn't, as your father did with your uncle. What about over-projecting noise? Why is that just as serious?
0: So this ability we have to distinguish the signal from the noise, it protects us from the worst excesses of over-projecting signal. But once we can make this distinction, it doesn't mean that we're always going to get it right. It's not that we get too worked up about something, about somebody else, but in fact, we might just fail to see them. It might be that somebody tells you something and you ignore them. You pass them a Snickers bar maybe, or say, like, you know, take a chill pill and sort of work through it. And if they're really trying to tell you something and it's not just anger or nerves, then that can be quite upsetting. And it's a way that we're not really seeing them for what's going on.
1: Well, let's talk about discord. Discord being what happens when two people apply the signal noise distinction differently to the same situation or the same person. And what seemed interesting is that you say discord can't be resolved simply by working out which person is right. Why not?
0: Well, so discord is really important for me because we talked about getting the signal noise distinction wrong by overprojecting signal and by overprojecting noise. But sometimes it feels to you like the other person is overprojecting signal or noise. And maybe they're not. Maybe you're the one who's underprojecting the signal or the noise to yourself. And so I think that the concept of discord is really helpful for seeing how we feel about the situation that we're in a way that doesn't require deciding who's right. So if I snap at you and you see it as signal and I see it as noise, you get angry at me and I don't understand why you're angry at me. Or maybe I'm telling you something and you don't listen to it because you see it as noise, but I see it as signal. I feel like you're not listening to me. You feel like you're listening to everything that I'm really saying.

0: Now, whether you're right or I'm right is a matter of where the signal to noise really is. But our relationship dynamic just turns on the fact that you think you're right and that I think that I'm right. That's why Discord is really important for me, because it really shows us what's at stake between us. Now, I think that sometimes we can move out of Discord by communicating better with one another. Sometimes I think just understanding that somebody sees things a different way than you can help you to appreciate what it's like from their perspective, or to better understand. That might shift your even what you see a signal of noise in them once you sort of see this about their perspective. But other times, I think that your judgment about what signal and noise isn't affected by somebody else's judgment about what signal and what's noise. And that's important because I think that distinguishing between signal and noise is a value-laden matter. And so each of us are bringing our own values to bear. And so if somebody's values are different than yours, you might just think that they're wrong about what this is. And ultimately, we can't ultimately get on the same page.
1: It has very interesting implications, I think, in the political domain as well as the interpersonal domain. It's this idea that understanding a conflict requires us to understand what it looks like from inside each party's perspective, even when one party could be objectively wrong. This is what you're saying.
0: Absolutely. I think that, you know, one thing that as political partisans, we need to do is to make sense of those people on the other side who maybe have a very different way across that political divide. Is we're pulled between seeing them as horrible people because of what they're espousing and what they're ignoring and overlooking and what kind of cost

0: they're willing to accept in order to get their preferred outcome about some particular matter. Or sometimes seeing them as, you know, in the grips of an ideology, or perhaps being brainwashed. And on the right or the left, we may have different favorite explanations about why the people are end up in that position. And I think that's the pull between seeing somebody more favorably, but as noisier, and seeing them less favorably, but as involving signal.
1: Tell me a bit more about the value-ladenness of the signal-noise distinction. I think that's really interesting. It's value-laden rather than being straightforwardly empirical. Can you enlarge on that?
0: Yeah. So one of the main ideas in the book is that different views about what the signal-noise distinction is are going to predict different kinds of mistakes that we're likely to make about it. And I think that if you think that the signal-noise distinction is a kind of scientific distinction, then the mistakes that you'd expect us to make about them would be ones that would line up with what errors we would make about the particular scientific source of that distinction. So, for example, I think that there are many philosophers who, if I explain the signal-noise distinction to them, are going to say, oh, the signal is the thing that comes from a particular source in your psychology. Plato might say it's your reason as opposed to your desires. And that's the difference between signal and the noise. And I think that if that were true, then the mistakes that would make sense to make would be mistakes in identifying what's causing your action or your behavior. But I think that we actually make very different mistakes about different people in our lives. I think that, for example, it's common for women to experience contributions they make in the meeting as being seen as noise rather than signal, way more common than for men. And so I think that it doesn't really make sense that these mistakes are tracking our ability to track this scientific distinction. Whereas if you see the signal-noise distinction as something that is value-laden, then the fact that social values are kind of confused in ways that are connected to gender can make sense of how different mistakes are going to be made with respect to men and with respect to women. So I think that's some evidence that that's what we're actually doing.
1: It's interesting because and this is something that you write about. It helps to explain why silencing and other forms of interpretive error are not randomly distributed, right? They fall on particular people, particular classes, if you like.
0: Yeah. So I don't make the claim that only certain people experience being silenced. I think it's really helpful and instructive, especially for people for whom the experience of being silenced is less familiar, to recognize that there are places in their life where there's silence. For me as a dad, which telling my kids it's time for bedtime, but like that for me, that to really stew in that experience and think about what it's like to be telling my kids for the seventh time that it's bedtime. And it's sort of mysterious why it is that they're surprised after the sixth and the seventh time. It's like I'm not getting through. I was there. I heard myself say it. I can make a recording. It seems like I've said it. And it's a surprise to my kids that it's happened. It's as if I wasn't saying anything. And I think that has a lot of the characteristics of ways that feminist theorists describe the experience of saying no to romantic or sexual advance. And it's as if it didn't happen, or speaking up in a meeting. And then when their male colleague says something a few minutes later, is taken up, but they didn't say it. So I think that all of us somewhere can find places where we have this experience, but definitely it's been theorized a lot by feminist theorists. And way that I think is definitely not a coincidence. It's because these are very common experiences that women identify. And if I'm right, that what's going on in many of these cases, not all of them, I think there are ways in which women can be silenced that have a very different kind of explanation. But in this particular signal noisy kind of way, I think that the hypothesis that what we're doing is making some evaluative judgment, but our values are sometimes messed up. It's really helpful for seeing why it is that we'll make different kinds of mistakes.
1: On ABC Radio National and ABC Listen, you're with me, David Rutledge, right here in the Philosopher's Zone. And my guest is Mark Schroeder from the University of Southern California. His new book is When Things Get Personal, A Philosophical Guide to Conflict.

0: It's where something very trivial can become intensely personal.
1: Yeah, so in my house, it's my house keys, actually, not the car keys, but that we used to have a hook by the back door where all the keys went. My wife's keys, our guest keys, spare keys, they all went there except for my keys, which I kept in my pocket. And I would take them out and put them on my bedside table every night, which is great habit for me because I would never leave the house without them. I would just put my things back in my pockets from my bedside table.
0: I hear you. Absolutely.
1: And if you're a man, this works. If you're a woman, it doesn't. And so my wife didn't appreciate how good this habit was because she couldn't do it in her jeans. Her pocket wasn't big enough. And we had this experience where she would borrow my keys and instead of giving them back to me, she would put them where she thought they went, which was by the back door. She thought that's where they go. All the keys go there. And I locked myself out of the house one day after not reclaiming my keys from the back door because I counted on my habit of putting things back in my pocket. And then it happened again. And it actually, this is a little bit embarrassing to say, it happened a third time that I locked myself out of the house. As you can sort of imagine how each time it happens, it's a little bit more upsetting for her that I hadn't followed her instructions about what the right place is to put the keys. And

tell me about you and your wife and the car keys. Because that's a really interesting illustration of how the distinction between signal and noise is a value-laden one.

0: we had slightly different values. I valued my autonomy and getting to say where my keys should go a little bit more. And she valued order a little bit more. And that might be true more broadly than this particular case in our household. And so each of us saw one another's request as a little bit less appropriate relative to if we listened to one another. So for my wife, here I am insisting that I'm going by the in my pocket and the bedside table, which she thinks is a terrible idea. And so I must be hung up on something to insist on this when she's given the really clear answer that would solve all the problems, which is that I would just comply with the household policy that where keys go. And so she feels like either I'm not listening to her, I don't care about what she said. And likewise, I think she's not listening to me or doesn't care about what I've said. And in the process, we're both not listening to each other, because I think in order to interpret her in a more favorable light as caring, I have to interpret her as not really meaning it when she says to put him by the back door. And likewise, she has to interpret me as not really meaning it. I think this pattern arises over and over again over how to load the dishwasher, how many times a day to take out the trash, whether to keep extra trash bags at the bottom of the trash can or how many of them, where to keep the toothbrushes. There's so many of these things that I think are characteristic kinds of conflicts people have in well-meaning relationships, and they often get blown up out of proportion. And what's particularly interesting to me is that they recur. And you'd like to think we'd be able to talk our way out of these small things blowing up when we really want to get along and we don't want it to happen. And I think often we don't succeed at talking our way out of it. And part of why we don't succeed at talking our way out of it is that we're not really quite listening to one another. And I think this has something to say about why we don't.
1: You have a very interesting chapter in the book on coming out, which tackles the very interesting question of how much authority we should give people over their own interpretation of themselves. Can you tell me about that?
0: Absolutely. I think there's a socially prominent idea that we owe it to each person to treat them as an authority on themselves. And I think it's a really super attractive idea. And part of what's attractive about it is it gives us a really tidy explanation about what's wrong with the parent who just doesn't accept their child who's come out to them. And I think that's a very classic story. It's an experience that a lot of people have had. It's a trope that many of us are familiar with. And the idea that it's part of what we owe to people to accept their interpretation tells us what the parent does wrong in that case. They just flouted this really simple rule about human interaction. And I think that gives a really tidy story about what's wrong with it, but a really bad story about why they did it. Why are there so many parents in the world who seem to love their children up to the point where they come out as gay or as trans? And why is it that parents stop taking their children interpretation at face value in those cases? And I think that what makes it intelligible why people don't take somebody's self-interpretation at face value in cases in which it's wrong is that there's cases in which it's not wrong, that sometimes we do get ourselves wrong. And in the book, I argue that none of us is a total authority on ourselves, that we can make mistakes. You can think while you're going through your goth phase that that's really you and it's really important. And then later you could wake up and be like, oh my gosh, I was running with that crowd and I really thought I was, that was really me, but it was really peer pressure that was, you know, putting me in all the black clothes. I think that, you know, you can have the same experience about the period where you thought you were going to, you know, be a high powered lawyer. When we look back and see that we've made mistakes about ourselves in the past, we have to recognize that it's in principle possible to make such mistakes and we might still be making them. And I think that parents, therefore, who don't always take their child's self-interpretation at face value are just doing that same thing, but maybe doing it too often.
1: I'm interested in where this leaves the notion of responsibility. Like, if everything that we do has causes, including causes from outside of us, why should we get credit or blame for anything?
0: So I think that there's just a difference between understanding scientifically what's going on in your neighborhood and understanding you as a person. And I think that those are different kinds of understanding. It doesn't mean that they're not both understanding. It's just to understand you in a way that's going to allow us to predict exactly what's going to happen. We need a scientific perspective. We want to ignore like small effects and pay more attention to big effects. We're going to pay attention to psychology and

0: such as neuroscience. But to connect to you as a person, to have a relationship with you, we're looking for a different kind of understanding. We want to know, you know, what are the levers? How could we reason together about deciding where to go for lunch? And the kinds of things that we're going to ignore and the kinds of things that we're going to pay attention to in that kind of understanding is different from the kinds of things that we're going to ignore and pay attention to when we're trying to understand you as an animal. And I think that's no different from any kind of understanding. When we deploy the ideal gas law to understand the behavior of gases, we ignore friction to get a kind of gassy understanding of the behavior of something. And even for gases that have very large molecules and behave less in a way that's less gassy as a result, we sort of understand them in a gassy way by applying the ideal gas law and seeing how they would act if their molecules were point size and they were frictionless. And I think that, you know, we're not perfectly person-y. We're not really all doing good stuff, and we don't have all this power of agency in our actions. But to sort of understand somebody in a person-y way, just like to understand a gas in a gassy way, we ignore some stuff, we pay attention to some stuff. And I think that requires ignoring some of the causes of what we're going to do.
1: You end up making a much bigger claim, I think, than the book's title initially suggests, which is that our problems with conflict arise partly because of what it means to be a person in the first place. What does this reveal about personhood, or what does conflict reveal about personhood, about selfhood?
0: Yeah, so I think that really, because of the kind of thing that we are, that tells us what reflects on us, as opposed to what reflects on us merely because of how we're made out of molecules and atoms and neurons. And the things that reflect on us are the things that you need to see in order to see us. And the answer to that tells us what we're doing when we're trying to see one another, and also why we fail sometimes, because we'll fail in the cases where the best way to try to see one another will lead us astray. Anything time you're trying to figure something out, there are mistakes that you're going to make about it that are inevitable if you're doing the best way of trying to make sense of it. If you're using the best medical test, it's going to have false positives and false negatives. And the ones you get are going to be the right ones to get, not in that they're not false, but that they're rational if you're applying the best medical test that you can. And so I think when you understand what you're testing for, you'll understand what the best test is. And then you'll understand why it is that people will still make mistakes and which mistakes that they're going to make. So I think there's kind of a thread that goes all the way from seeing what kind of thing we are to seeing what kinds of things really reflect on us and what kind of things don't, to seeing which test or method is the best way to do that, to seeing which mistakes we'll make. And then you can sort of see the dynamics of us actually making those mistakes. And so to me, you could either see that as an a priori argument for why are we going to make these mistakes. I read it the other way around. I think, look at the mistakes we make. I think that's our best evidence about what kind of thing we are. We're the kind of thing that it would make sense to make those kinds of mistakes about. And that's the kind of argument I give in the book.
1: Yeah. So what it means then, I guess, is that you're not really offering a philosophical technique for avoiding conflict, right? You're more arguing that a certain amount of misunderstanding and conflict is simply the price that we pay for living among other people as persons, because interpretation is involved. We are interpretive objects, as you say.
0: Yeah, there's a really important sense in which I think that's right. I think that the fundamental moral of the book is that a certain kinds of mistakes are going to be inevitable. We can't always get it right. We're going to have these false positives or false negatives. We'll overproject signal or noise. But at the same time, I do think that there are some actionable morals in the book. I really do think that once you understand that we're doing this, it's easier to see where it is that you might be, or be conscious that you might be making a mistake. I think we're all aware in general that one another don't always have the same beliefs that we do. But that doesn't mean that you always identify when it is that somebody has a false belief. So for example, if you're room decorating with somebody and there's an elephant in the room, and they suggest maybe we should get a glass coffee table, I think you'd be really wondering whether they're really in it and trying to decorate the room with you, or whether they're like trying to waste your money on this table, or like whether they're going to leave you to be the one that cleans it up. It wouldn't occur to you, if there's an elephant in the room, that they don't see the elephant in the room. You just assume that they do. And so when things are really obvious to us, it doesn't even occur to us that other people see it.

0: laughing about that.
1: On that
0: Douglas.
1: Note, thank you to one of the emailers we received. His name is Gleb. There could have been confusion with your name. He is a researcher in the field of AI and was saying that he's willing to talk to us about that. We will get in touch with you sometime soon.
0: Yeah, really interesting topic. In particular, why some rules are followed with AI, but why some people follow rules and others they route around them.
1: Also, the adoption. If you want people to adopt it, let's say in your organization, institution, or business, why don't they sometimes? What's going on there? That is what Gleb can answer. Another email that landed in our inboxes was in connection with what we discussed last week. Zoran Mamdani, the mayor of New York City,
0: announcing a one-year moratorium on generative AI in all New York public schools.
1: Yeah.
0: That's huge, yeah.
1: And I thought an interesting aspect or kind of twist on that from one of our listeners, James, who said that he personally knows a lot of adults, so we're well beyond the classroom now, adults with multiple advanced degrees under their belts who no longer seem capable of independent thought, as if it would cause pain to think independently anymore, and that he feels increasingly isolated because most other people are no longer with me here, like in the truest sense of that word, but have entered the cyber world, as he put it.
0: That rings 100% true with the ones

0: kids just not thinking for themselves. And they're, yeah, James, that is it. That is the consequence. And when you use these tools over years, then that's what it leads to.
1: Yeah, and if true for kids, then also adults. Maybe even more true for adults, since plasticity has probably dropped in our brains. Gabe, you have some science for me that's going to start with some sounds,
0: yeah.
1: I believe. Some sounds that shouldn't be possible for us to hear.
0: That right there, Connor, is from, I believe, 165 million years ago.
1: Which, again, goes back to the impossibility of it having been recorded and played for us now, which means what? What are we hearing there?
0: That's the work of bioacousticians from the University of Graz, and they took fossils from 9 different species and used AI, used special techniques to more or less bring sound to those fossils. So those are dinosaurs. We don't know what the dinosaurs sounded like, and there's a very good reason for that. It's the tiny little bones.

0: emotion or passion.
1: Yeah.
0: I would say I hope to have, I wish I had more of that. And if I were a younger person with a phone, I might record that and publish it. And that's cringe?
1: Unfortunately, and according to this interview that I watched by a professor called Ocean Vuong, he is a literature and poetry professor, and he said when students come into his classroom, they tell him that, oh, I want to be a writer or I want to be a poet, and then they will always end it with, but that's cringe. Like, just having a passion or just trying to do anything is deemed as cringe in the current

0: current world of Gen Z.
1: So this is a word
0: that
1: has proliferated. I would guess, I'm speculating here, but maybe almost entirely because of technology. And what I mean by that is, Gabe, you and I, when we were growing up, we had the word awkward was certainly there, but you were confronted with it almost not as often. You couldn't be. You couldn't cycle through video after video after video after video.
2: Well, it was a verb back then. You cringed when something was awkward. That was all it was. It
1: adjective.
2: Wasn't, there
1: adjective.
2: Wasn't, it wasn't a social.
1: Isn't that an adjective?
2: No, I cringed. The act of cringing.
1: Sorry,
2: the physical act of cringing. That's all it was for me. It wasn't an adjective back then. And it wasn't a social phenomenon. And you're saying that it now leads to young people being reticent about what they publish online because the fear of even showing any emotion at all
0: and it's not
2: can be cringy?

0: player's sexuality. Like, are you gay? There have been questions about players and their mothers. Are they prostitutes?
1: Wait a minute. Are you gay? Is your mother a prostitute? We get the questions like that come at you?
0: Oh, I mean, post 2016, players got asked, what do you think about Colin Kaepernick? What is the purpose of that?
1: 2016, the year that you protested.
0: Yes.
1: Police racism and so on.
0: So really trying to get a gauge of, now, mind you, all of these are illegal questions to ask in a labor engagement. But to me, those are questions designed to be able to understand, like, is this player obedient? Are they going to conform? Are they going to be compliant to what we're asking of them? And do I feel like they're going to act in our best interest at all times? And I think the reality for players is, you know, those things shouldn't be happening, but you're also in a position that's like, well, 2-3 months from now, we're going into the draft and we're going to decide where you get drafted, which has direct impact on dollars that you're going to make.
1: And if you don't get drafted, you go back to your hometown
0: and fend for yourself.
1: Yeah. I'm speaking with former NFL quarterback and activist Colin Kaepernick. We'll continue our conversation in just a moment. This is the New Yorker Radio Hour.

0: the team because it's a way that we could be up front and center. There was a broad narrative around disrespect around the approach of protest, which I think is always a distraction from the actual issue.
1: Right.
0: But it was a way that we can continue this. We're going to try to continue to grow and expand with that, and make sure that it's very clear that the work that we are doing is trying to bring awareness to the issues directly in Black communities.
1: Were you disappointed that more teammates didn't do it along with you?
0: Yes.
1: Were they scared?
0: Yeah.
1: What did they say to you?
0: I mean, I had players that it came back and were like, oh, I talked to my agent about it, or I talked to my family about it. We had players across the league. I remember one, which this is a little bit of a mind-blowing, like, playing this back is a little bit of a mind-blowing conversation. I had one player that came back and was like, my owner told me that I can't protest.
1: My owner.
0: And that was an unfathomable sentence to me.
1: Anybody call you up? Owner, commissioner, saying cut it out? What kind of pressure did you get?
0: They wouldn't explicitly frame it that way. But it would be like, well, have you thought about doing something else? Have you thought about...
1: I bet you have.
0: It was always a passive-aggressive, like, trying to redirect, which is interesting because I think the part that stands out to me and really the NFL told on themselves in this situation is I wasn't protesting the NFL. Like, there was no point in time that I was like, the NFL, you are the ones doing this. But their reaction was, oh, we have to make this stop. We're going to take an oppositional position. They aligned themselves with Donald Trump in the process.
1: Donald Trump, who of course was running for president that year.
0: Running for president.
1: And made you a campaign issue. Tell me about that.
0: Yeah. And NFL owners did fundraisers for him, raised millions of dollars. Mm-hmm. And he had Robert Kraft flying on Air Force One with him. Who owns the Patriots. He had Jerry Jones, who owns the Cowboys. There was a reported phone call that was like Trump saying, this is a winning issue for me, essentially mm-hmm. fall in line.
1: Colin, I got to ask you, and remember, it is now 10 years after the fact, so yeah. Maybe it's a little less fraught. Michael Jordan was once asked about why he wasn't more political. And he said, you know, Republicans buy sneakers too.
0: Yeah.
1: Which is a very different approach than Muhammad Ali, John Carlos, Tommy Smith, and a lot of NBA players too.
0: Yeah.
1: Who, and I'm asking you to be specific, who let you down in the NFL?
0: Oh, that's a great question. I mean, there were players in the NFL that joined forces with the NFL in the Players Coalition. And those were efforts that were led by Malcolm Jenkins and

0: I mean, I would say largely NFL players, I don't think collectively responded. I do think there was a missed opportunity there.
1: Did you feel lonely in your efforts?
0: No, because I had great people by my side. Mm-hmm. I mean, whether it's Eric Reed or Kenny Stills, Albert Wilson.
1: Any white players?
0: No.
1: Not one.
0: Aaron Rodgers and Tom Brady came out in support of me and saying that I shouldn't be blackballed and I should be on an NFL team. Mm-hmm. So there was support in that regard in very select instances, but more so around the topic of police killing black folks and trying to address the systemic issues. Very, very limited.
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0: This is the New Yorker Radio Hour. I'm David Remnick, and I've been talking today with former NFL quarterback and activist Colin Kaepernick. In the years since he left the 49ers, he's been unable to play professional ball. He says that the protest that he led, players kneeling during the national anthem, to draw attention to police killings of young black men, that cost him his football career. He writes about all of this in his new memoir called The Perilous Fight. For years, Kaepernick maintained hope of staging a comeback, and there were tryouts for other NFL franchises, but ultimately, no one in the league was willing to take a risk on him. And meanwhile, Kaepernick had to maintain his body for the really unique physical punishment that comes with being an NFL player. We spoke recently about the toll the game can take on someone, both internally and externally. Now comes to a murkier part of the story that I've never understood, and I want you to explain it, and you do a good job in your book, but I want you to flesh it out if you would.
1: Yeah.
0: Your career comes to an end, really. It comes screeching to an end, and that's always been mysterious to me. What happened?
1: So after the 2016 season, the 49ers told me that they were going to cut me, Kyle Shanahan and John Lynch. Now, at this point,
0: did they make clear that it was for athletic reasons or extra athletic reasons?
1: They said they were looking to run a different style offense. I think it was a matter of, hey, we're going to get him out of San Francisco. We have a new coaching staff, new GM. This is how we're going to approach it. And they told me they were going to cut me. I didn't get a whole lot of explanation beyond that. Now, as part of that, they said they weren't going to cut me till after the new league year started, which means that free agency would have already kicked off, which means that other teams would have already had selections as far as their quarterbacks and went out and got them. So they said, we're either going to cut you or you can opt out of your contract now.
0: Mm-hmm.
1: So I opted out of my contract so I could get a head start on free agency and looking for another team. They publicly did not disclose that until a later date, which that became a separate narrative of, oh, well, he wasn't in San Francisco because he didn't want to be.
0: All right.
1: Which just wasn't the case.

0: right now within the WNBA. But I definitely look at them as leaders overall in the space because of how they've continuously showed up over time and the consistency that they've approached that with.
1: Sometimes people, in terms of your protest, who are critics of it, would say that's just wokeism. You know, that's woke politics. But recently, Alexandria Ocasio-Cortez made a remark on television some Sundays ago that woke one was crazy. I'm sure you saw this play out. What did you think of that?
0: I think it is incredibly important for us to think about the opportunities and environment that we are in currently came about because of the work that people have been doing on the ground for years. And I think the people who are doing work on the ground, I don't buy into woke one or this woke framing because that's not one that's come from the communities that are actually doing the work. To me, that's a political positioning that the right has used to try to say, hey, we don't want to support black causes, or we don't want to support causes that aren't white supremacists or aren't benefiting white men.
1: But this is AOC saying that.
0: Yes, but I also think it's my assumption she has broader political positions.
1: I think you can assume that.
0: And I think some of that probably comes into where she thinks polling is, where she thinks base is, what she has to do to be able to accomplish that. And again, I said, I think she has done phenomenal work. But when it comes to this woke framing and trying to denounce the work that people have done for years that have created the environment and condition for a Mamdani to come in and be successful, like, that's not something I'm going to denounce the work that people have done. Like, we have to embrace that because that's what's helped get us to this point. That's not to say that doesn't grow and evolve and that doesn't have to happen as part of it. But I don't buy into the framework of accepting how right-wing politics is going to position this.
1: Colin, you come a week after some news came out about the NFL, about CTEs, head injuries, that one in four NFL players will end up with one form or another of a CTE, brain damage, essentially. And I wonder, when you were playing, whether you felt that this was a dangerous thing that you've chosen. You could have been a baseball player. You could have been a lot of things. You're a straight-A student. Did you ever feel that sense of peril?
0: As a football player, you know you're putting your physical well-being at risk every day. That's a known component of it. The part that became more prominent and there was more awareness around and studies started coming out was on the CTE side and the impact that it's having on players' brains. To the point of that study, I would say I think that's very generous framing at 25%.
1: Really?
0: Because there were past studies. I believe there was the one that was done that was 100 players. I believe there was one that didn't.
1: That doesn't count.
0: Not that doesn't count. That kickers are critical critical part of a football team, but they're not having contact the same way the rest of football players are.
1: When you watch it on TV from a distance, you hear euphemisms like, "Oh, he got dinged."

0: That was music by French composer Rita Stroll. And on In Concert this afternoon, Paolo's got another performance by the pianist on that recording, Stéphane Lemelle. And you can hear him in concert this afternoon, well, starting at 11 a.m. till 3 p.m. every Sunday on CBC Music. And stay with us, because after the news, we're going to hear some more music, and then we're going to hear some archival tape of the great Canadian painter Takeo Tanabe, who is turning 100 years old this Wednesday. It is 6:30, 7:30 Mountain Daylight. Time for the local news.
1: This is CBC News from Vancouver.

0: That is Alon Seriel playing Bach, and he's part of a concert that's online from Early Music Vancouver that you can check out. And Early Music Vancouver's first concert is happening next Friday. It's called Music for the Ice Age at Christ Church Cathedral in Vancouver. Stephanie Mercier is here with a look at the news headlines.
1: A community center in Vancouver is offering the first licensed weekend childcare for school-aged kids in the city, and a university student from Ontario spent his summer serenading strangers in Richmond. We'll hear that story at 7:30.
0: And we're going to talk about approaches to cell phone use in the classroom and at home with a parenting expert. And then we're going to celebrate the life and music of Ian McDougall coming up. Stay with us.
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9: I'm David Common. As Canada faces threats to our sovereignty, what should we do to safeguard our country? Coming up, Canada's former ambassador to the UN, Bob Rae, reflects on the road ahead in this tense global moment.
10: This is World Report. Good morning, I'm John Northcott. We begin this morning with news of the passing of a Canadian boxing legend.
11: The Canadian heavyweight champion from Toronto at 221 pounds in the blue corner, George Chevallo!
10: George Chevallo being introduced at the Pacific Coliseum in Vancouver in 1972. It was his second time going toe-to-toe with the great Muhammad Ali. And for the second time, Ali failed to knock Chevallo down. In fact, over 90 professional bouts, Chevallo didn't hit the mat once. Here he is speaking to CBC's Dwight Drummond back in 2017 about his famous...

0: Thank you, John, and thank you for joining us Sunday morning here on North by Northwest. I'm Margaret Gallagher. And coming up this hour, it's back to school for most kids, and one of the ongoing concerns, distraction in class because of digital devices. We'll speak with a parenting expert with suggestions on how schools and families can approach the issue. And Ian McDougall was one of the great Canadian trombonists and band leaders. We'll hear about a tribute concert in his honor with Jill Townsend and Laurie Farrell.
1: I'm Stephanie Mercier in the CBC Vancouver newsroom. A man has been arrested after an assault on a senior in Vancouver last week, and BC's provincial

0: action on environmental laws, on other you know, irritants. And I think I'm very curious to see not only what the Prime Minister says this week, but also in the upcoming budget this fall, you know, how far does the Prime Minister go to achieve that goal?
1: As we talk about this summit and the Prime Minister saying over and over and over, Canada has what the world wants. All three of you have made the point that energy and resources, a big part of the pitch book given to these large institutional investors. That is what Canada has. It is what the Canada

0: in Europe after the First World War, particularly in Germany, but not exclusively in Germany. I mean, millions of people, first of all, died. Survivors were maimed, children's orphaned, many people impoverished. And that was before the Great Depression sent shockwaves through the global economy. And it was leading people to question the system itself. It was leading to a rise of left movements around the world and certainly in Europe after the Russian Revolution. And so fascism always emerges in this kind of pincer of real crises, public rage, searching for a kind of a target. And the question in these moments of crisis is always, where is the rage going to go? Is it going to go up to the systems themselves, to the forces that created the crisis? Or will it be successfully pivoted to scapegoats? And this is what fascism does in these moments where the system itself is under threat, is it pivots to the vulnerable other. So maybe that's trans youth or migrants, or maybe it's DEI. And, you know, you look at a figure like Elon Musk, who's been a central player in all of these moments. You know, he appeared by video conference at the AFD's convention this past year. He also purchased Twitter, and many people kind of sneered, oh, this is a bad business decision and all the advertisers are leaving. But if you're the world's first trillionaire, it actually makes sense to take a little financial hit to have what he described as the digital town square, where you're able to use your algorithms and to unleash the bots to pivot that public anger so that it doesn't come up for you and your friends, but goes for, you know, every conspiracy going and goes towards the vulnerable. And anybody who's been on X lately knows exactly what this looks like. So why is it happening again? Because the conditions are being reproduced, except with higher stakes. I mean, you know, as Astra was just saying, Hitler and Mussolini didn't know a world with these tools. And the other thing that has really changed is that the corporations were more junior partners to the states. And I think what we are tracking with end times fascism is that figures like Musk are really leading this, and their money and their ability to really not just flood the information zone, but flood the politics with dollars, right? And really buy elections is giving them a tremendous power. And they also believe that they are saved. And this is the other reason we use the phrase end times, is that we're seeing, you know, this deep biblical story of, you know, great floods and catastrophe leading to huge cullings of humans, but a group of chosen people ascending to a golden city in the sky, to the next chapter of human civilization. We're familiar with biblical literalists believing that and sort of telling ourselves, okay, that's a very marginal part of our politic, right? And when things get worse, the end timers are always say, okay, it's a sign. Yeah, COVID was a sign. The wildfires are a sign. It's getting near. The Messiah is coming. And they're all doing that. And that's part of the alliance that Astra and I are tracking. But what we're also seeing are secular versions of that story, right? Like AI may wipe out all the jobs, or maybe it'll kill us, but it's also going to create this utopia where all will be known and you'll never have to work again. And any sacrifice of the real material world that happens in order to achieve that goal is worth it, right? So no matter how much, you know, how much you accelerate the climate crisis with your fossil fuel burning data centers, it doesn't matter. So the pattern of the end time story is it also has this secular form, and Musk is also at the center of that.
1: You talk about the alliance of these different groups. So there's the tech end timers. You mentioned Elon Musk. You've also written about Peter Thiel. You talk about the religious end timers, who I think you talk sort of about the apocalypse. That's the one I'm most familiar with. And in fact, Naomi, the Middle East and Israel in particular, you write about how they have been associated with end times prophecy. How is that playing out in Israel today?
0: Well, we heard these extraordinary stories when the U.S. and Israeli latest war on Iran began. There were complaints by many soldiers that their commanders, these U.S. soldiers, that their commanders were lowering the barrier between church and state and outright

Angels Losing Sleep by Our Lady Peace. We wrap things up here on the Sunday Magazine. Thank you to our team, Sarah Joyce Battersby, James Shirani, Levi Garber, Andrea Huang, Pete Mitten, and Austin Pomeroy. Our senior producer, Howard Goldenthal. Our executive producer, Brian Colton. 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Okay, something a bit different coming up on CBC Radio. West of Central.

0: this fall's referendum, and how they fare engaging separatist support. It's actually fascinating the way people perceive what is going to happen. That is West of Center coming up right after the news. If you want more of me, you can get me to CBC TV's Morning Live weekdays at 6 a.m. Eastern, four straight hours of the latest information. Next Sunday on this program, Carpe Diem, you are what you eat. Take the road less traveled. You can discover the true meaning behind some common phrases that many of us just get totally wrong. I'm David Common. Thank you so much and enjoy the rest of your weekend.
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3: West of Center brings you into the Alberta state of mind, exploring how the province's power is shifting and connects with the Western voices driving national debate. 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West of Center, after the news.
4: This is CBC News from Vancouver. Good morning, I'm Stephanie Mercier. Prime Minister Mark Carney kicks off a much-anticipated investment summit today in Toronto. He's hoping to drum up $1 trillion from international investors. But as Benjamin Lopez-Steven reports, his message of Canada's economic stability could be a tough sell amid a trade war.
5: The most sought-after commodity is trust.
6: That's Finance Minister François-Philippe Champagne hyping up the Prime Minister's investment summit in Toronto and what Canada can provide. Investors will be shown over 150 possible opportunities, including AI projects, high-speed rail, and an oil pipeline.
5: If you want to ensure the growth in your own domestic market, critical minerals and energy will be essential. And therefore, Canada becomes that partner of choice.
6: But there's a problem. The Canada-U.S. trade war and whether investors will bite at Carney's pitch. Jamie Gillies is a political scientist at St. Thomas University in Fredericton. He says Carney's got the right goal, but he's not sure if it's realistic.
7: To catalyze this amount of capital, trillions of dollars, including foreign investment, that will be highly dependent on whether we get a deal with the United States or want one.
6: The summit will run until Tuesday. Benjamin Lopez-Steven, CBC News, Ottawa.
4: A researcher who resigned from leading AI developer Anthropic this week insists many of his former colleagues share his concerns about the future. Speaking with the BBC's Laura Kunzberg, Jacob Coxon says the AI industry itself fears the technology could soon threaten the survival of our species, and they are preparing accordingly.
8: I can speak to the people who work there, and I can say that they are genuinely frightened. They're genuinely concerned about the fate of humanity in the next 2 years. When they are planning their lives, they are thinking about the impacts of their work. Like, they're maybe like considering buying land somewhere because they're so scared of the instability as a result of rapid AI progress.
4: His public resignation has sparked conversations about the dangers AI could pose. Just yesterday, Coxon's former boss, Anthropic CEO Dario Amodei, called on other AI firms to slow their pace of advancement to better manage the risks. In BC, a child care center in Champlain Heights has become the first licensed child care for school-aged children in Vancouver that's open on weekends. The facility will open for 5 to 12-year-olds between the hours of 8 a.m. and 6 in the evening. It's proving popular with shift workers who previously had to rely on family, friends, and babysitters. Robert Baxter from the Champlain Heights Community Association says he hopes other districts follow suit.
9: There's definitely more people working on the weekends who need childcare than we're able to meet just through our program. So we're hoping that this can be an example that really gets the ball rolling to fill this gap. But also there's a lot of other gaps in non-traditional childcare hours that need to be filled.
4: Childcare advocates say it is long overdue. And finally, an Ontario student who spent his summer singing Chinese songs to seniors in Richmond hopes to spread joy around the world as well. Peggy Huang found.

I'm Joanna Wagstaff. Thanks for joining me on my very first show in the host chair. Our team includes Molly Siegel, Rachel Sanders, Matthias Wolfson, Maggie McPherson, and Catherine Rolfson. And just a note, that clip of Chris Farley on Saturday Night Live comes from the Live from New York subreddit, and it was originally broadcast on NBC in 1997. We'll see you next week on What on Earth?

a friend who was a classmate of mine at the time read the book, and she was like, I'm not surprised that you, like, I already knew when we were 12 years old that this book existed in you, and I never would have been able to put words to it, but, like, it feels like you could have written it when you were 12. And there's just something so, you know, like, the great thing about getting older, like, getting older is gets a really bad rap, understandably, for some reason. But the great thing is, like, you know people for so long. Like, you begin to see people's wrinkles, like, faces you knew.

0: will ever be, trust me, it's not. Like, yeah, it feels like it won't pass, and I know it will, and it'll pass soon, you know? And, like, that's, yeah, that's part of the thing. But also seeing the vulnerability, not just, like, learning lessons from people who, like, I know this, but, like, seeing someone say, like, I don't have a clue,
1: yeah,
0: when they're that old is kind of amazing, too.
1: It's amazing and scary, and that's the human, yeah, experience. Yeah, being called upon as a young person, like, what do you think? Because maybe you have a better sense of, yeah, the way the world is moving, yeah, and are more in touch with certain
0: what
1: things.
0: What do you think I should do? Like, yeah, I had someone say that to me, someone in their 70s recently, an old friend was in a situation, and she said to me, like, what am I going to do, Mark? And I was like, wow, I would be, yeah. And I did have something to offer that was different than she could offer herself in that, mm-hmm, moment. So,
1: yeah. Well, again, our beautiful advertisement for intergenerational friendships. Mark, thank you so much for coming in. I've had such fun and such, like, I don't know, fun is sometimes the wrong word to use when fundamentally this is also a book about grief, but really enjoyed chatting.
0: Did we put the fun back in fundamental?
1: Oh, yeah. Fun back in funeral, you know.
0: Back to the writer's room with that.
1: But
0: yeah, fun back in funeral. No, that's better.
1: Alison Bechtel did that already with Fun Home, though.
0: Oh,
1: so
0: no, that's
1: not original.
0: That's true.
1: We got it. We're not good with titles, I think, is also what we learned.
0: Yes, we're not good with titles.

0: is incapable of understanding her, and that it is because of ignorance or even malice. And not that this might just be a structural part of the way things are. Like, just as, like, Rishi's generation has, you know, awareness of perhaps, like, the expansiveness of gender and, like, the wide, capacious array of human sexuality, there are arts that are definitely lost that her parents' generation probably had. Like, there is maybe, like, a certain commitment to, like, a shared civic project that, like, Rishi and her friends have lost in the age of the internet and this kind of frictionless companionship. Like, Rishi and her friends, and this is also because they're 18 years old, they have, like, very little stomach for conflict. They tend to be sort of, like, triggered and fall apart pretty quickly. And I think that rather than beating around the bush or trying to insist on the infallibility of any character, I think fiction gives us a safe space to admit to the flawed nature of everybody.
1: Mm. I'm speaking with the writer Malavika Cannon about her new novel, Unprecedented Times. I'm Matea Roach, and you're listening to Bookends. Malavika, I mentioned I wanted to talk a little bit more about Rishi's friendships, and we've brought them up in passing throughout this conversation so far. In particular, I want to ask about Rishi's relationship with Georgia, who she meets when she arrives at Stanford. They share this immediate, deep, you know, some would say almost soulmate level connection, despite the fact that they've had very different upbringings up to the point that they meet each other. Their relationship survives somewhat through the pandemic, but eventually completely falls apart. How does that kind of intense friendship and then subsequent intense friendship breakup impact a young person?
0: Yeah, I mean, I wanted to write this book primarily as, like, a love letter to friendship and these kinds of, like, very intense, informative bonds that do not follow the track of, like, an escalated romantic relationship, which for a lot of people is the most important and significant form of relationship. And the character of Georgia, for me, was my favorite to write. Rishi is algorithmically and randomly assigned a roommate who turns out to be a woke white girl from Maine, which is, like, a species of human being that Rishi has never encountered before. And for the first time, she meets her match in terms of someone who thinks and feels as deeply about the world as she does, has maybe come up on the exact same side of the internet. So, like, can almost speak the same language in terms of how they think about social issues, and who often challenges her to think about things in a less binaristic way. And that friendship, as you've noted, like, does fall apart dramatically during COVID. And I think I wanted to render that as just kind of a canon experience for not just many young people for whom, like, the pressure and temperature was turned up to having lived maybe in a house with other young people during COVID, lived alone for the first time in these, like, apocalyptic circumstances. Like, a lot of what wears on Rishi's relationship and her friends is, yes, existential disagreements, but it's also smaller questions about, like, how do we split groceries? How do we do chores? How do we manage different levels of COVID safety?
1: Mm-hmm.
0: For example, what ends up being the terminal conflict between Rishi and Georgia is actually about very deep things, namely their repressed gay longing for each other, but is framed as sort of like a debate about whether Rishi should be put into quarantine over a COVID exposure.
1: I'm also curious, you know, it sounds like you spent some time on campus, some time at home, probably during the pandemic. And then there was a point of coming out of this period of restrictiveness where relationships were really transformed in a way that you couldn't go back from during that time. What was it like for you coming out of that intense period and having to readjust to, I'm using air quotes, but normal life, like going back to normal?
0: Yeah, I mean, I'll say two things. The first is that I don't know that we ever did go back to normal life, like not just because kind of like these public like health issues are ongoing, but I think that like this awareness of like the precarity of human life, the interconnectedness that we have as a result of sometimes our economic structures, and also like

with Malavika Cannon. We were speaking about her debut novel, Unprecedented Times. If that conversation made you want to pick up the pen and write, I have some great news. The 2027 CBC Short Story Prize is open from now until November 1st. The winner will receive $6,000 from the Canada Council for the Arts and a two-week residency at the Leighton Artist Studios at Banff Centre for Arts and Creativity. Just head to cbcbooks.ca for all the details on how to enter. This week's show was produced by Talia Cleott and Vicky Chow with help from Eileen Yamamoto. Our senior producer is Jacqueline Kirk, and our executive producer is Aaron Balser. Thanks as always.

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I'm Matea Roach, and this is Bookends. 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Thanks for listening, and I'll see you next time. Because when the book ends, the conversation begins.